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0: worship because God is our creator. Everything we are begins with him. 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

Jesus is our hope. Just sit back and be reminded of that over and over again all day long. It's Praise and Worship Sunday

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1: Welcome to Another View. I'm in studio today with Rick Chapman from the Baha'i Faith. Rick, help us understand a little bit about how a Baha'i practices or celebrates his or her faith.
2: Well, Kerry, I think it would be helpful to talk perhaps about some of our holy days throughout the year.
1: Sure.
2: We have 9 holy days in which we don't work. And the most important holiday throughout the entire year is called Rizwan, which means paradise. And this occurs in April. And it's actually a festival that occurs over a period of 12 days. And the reason that it's a 12-day period is that it is a celebration of an event that occurred during Baha'u'llah's lifetime. In fact, in the city of Baghdad, where he was imprisoned, Baha'u'llah was to be sent to Constantinople. And the people were in a great feeling of loss and were terribly saddened by the fact that he was going to leave them. And in preparing for the caravan that would take him to Constantinople, he was permitted to stay in a small garden on the outskirts of the city of Baghdad. And it was at that time, and that was 1863, that Baha'u'llah for the first time made a public announcement that he was the promised one of all ages, and that God had endowed him with the capacity to reveal verses that would bring together all the people of the world. So that's our most important festival of the year.
1: Thank you so much.
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Worship is gratitude in action, thanking God who sustains us moment by moment. 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
1: You can't live your life in close fellowship with people on another path and expect to be faithful and consistent walking on the path that you have chosen. Human beings are relational creatures. And therefore, as the old saying goes, show me your friends and I'll show you your future. The Apostle Paul said something very similar in 1 Corinthians 15:33. He said, "Do not be deceived. Bad company ruins good morals," close quote. So the man or woman who wants to walk on the path of blessing will need to choose his or her companions wisely. Of course, we remember Jesus spending an entire evening in prayer before choosing those who would walk closely with him. All people who want to walk this path will need to demonstrate a similar commitment.
2: Welcome to Into the Word with Paul Carter. I'm your host, Woody Woodland. The book of Psalms is a treasure chest of spiritual and devotional insight that's been used and enjoyed in the covenant community for thousands of years. Here to get us started on our journey together into this book is our Bible teacher at Into the Word, Pastor Paul Carter.
1: If you have your Bible with you, I'd love for you to open it now to Psalm 1. Today we're going to be reading Psalm 1 and Psalm 2 together. Many Bible reading plans suggest reading these Psalms together, and with good reason. It does appear that when the book of Psalms reached its final state of arrangement, these two Psalms were placed here at the head of the book in order to serve as a sort of introduction. Ian Valancourt, for example, says, "Just like those of us who wear glasses view the world through a set of corrective lenses, those who gave the book of Psalms its final shape intended Psalm 1 and 2 as the dual lenses through which we are to read the rest of the book," closed quote. That certainly does appear to be the case. Now, some scholars will even refer to these Psalms as being akin to the twin pillars that one would have walked between in order to enter the Old Testament temple. Together, they form a sort of gateway, and they introduce the great twin themes of the book. Psalm 1 outlines the path that leads to blessing, and Psalm 2 introduces the concept of a Torah-keeping king. Not only are those the two main themes of the book of Psalms, they're also inextricably linked together, and the two Psalms themselves give every evidence that they are meant to be read in an interconnected way. J. Alec Muncher, for example, says here, "Have you noticed that Psalm 2 ends where Psalm 1 begins, with blessing pronounced on the individual described in Psalm 1:1, and on all those described in 2:12. This has the effect of bracketing the two Psalms together," closed quote. Now, let me read to you the verses that he cites there in that statement. Psalm 1:1 says, "Blessed is the man who walks not in the counsel of the wicked, nor stands in the way of sinners, nor sits in the seat of scoffers." Psalm 2:12 says, "Blessed are all who take refuge in him." If those two Psalms are meant to be read together and in light of each other, then the combined message that the Holy Spirit is intending us to hear is that we can be blessed if we take refuge in the blessed man, the one who walks the path of abundant, Torah-attending, covenant-keeping life perfectly. That was certainly Luther's reading. Luther said confidently and unambiguously concerning the opening of Psalm 1, "The first psalm speaks about Christ, literally, thus, blessed is the man. He is the only blessed one and the only man from whose fullness they have all received that they might be blessed," closed quote. Valancourt sees the interrelation between the two psalms, but he interprets it in a slightly different way. He says, "The first psalm is focused on living the Torah-steeped life. And the second psalm is focused on submitting to the leadership of Yahweh and his anointed king." The editors seem to have linked them together to communicate a message. If we follow the teachings of these two psalms, we will find blessing in covenant with Yahweh, close quote. So Valancourt would expand a little bit on what Luther said and suggest that the combined message is that if we follow the blessed path and trust in the anointed Messiah, then we will find blessing in covenant with Yahweh. I'm not sure how or why any new covenant believer in Jesus Christ would want to argue with that. Now, as stated in the introduction, to acknowledge that fuller meaning in Christ is not to neglect what these psalms would have meant in the mind of the original human author. We want to attend to the full range of meanings intended by the Holy Spirit. So we'll drop down to ground level here and walk through these two psalms, verse by verse and concept by concept. Hear now the word of the Lord, beginning with Psalm 1, verse 1. Blessed is the man who walks not in the counsel of the wicked, nor stands in the way of sinners, nor sits in the seat of scoffers. But his delight is in the law of the Lord, and on his law he meditates day and night. Now, if you're a veteran Bible reader, then you are probably reminded here of the Beatitudes, which open in a very similar way. In Matthew 5, Jesus says, "Blessed are the poor in spirit, for theirs is the kingdom of heaven. Blessed are those who mourn, for they shall be comforted," and so forth. Old Testament and New, there is a blessed path that the people of God are eager to walk upon. And here in Psalm 1, we're being told that to walk that path, a person will need to be mindful of his or her lateral influences. Blessed is the man who walks not in the counsel of the wicked, nor stands in the way of sinners, nor sits in the seat of scoffers. You can't live your life in close fellowship with people on another path and expect to be faithful and consistent walking on the path that you have chosen. Human beings are relational creatures. And therefore, as the old saying goes, show me your friends and I'll show you your future. The Apostle Paul said something very similar in 1 Corinthians 15:33. He said, "Do not be deceived. Bad company ruins good morals," close quote. So the man or woman who wants to walk on the path of blessing will need to choose his or her companions wisely. Of course, we remember Jesus spending an entire evening in prayer before choosing those who would walk closely with him. All people who want to walk this path will need to demonstrate a similar commitment. As for the description of those walking contrary paths, Derek Kidner is helpful here. He says, "The three complete phrases show three aspects, indeed three degrees, of departure from God by portraying conformity to this world at three different levels: accepting its advice, being party to its ways, and adopting the most fatal of its attitudes," close quote. So rather than accepting the advice of the world, rather than being party to its ways, and rather than adopting its attitude of arrogant, mocking skepticism, the blessed person is walking in the way of Torah. That is, he or she is walking in the path of God's instruction. That's what the word Torah means. All right, now there's an interesting correspondence between Psalm 1 and Psalm 2 that many scholars believe is entirely intentional. Look at the end of verse 2 there. Speaking of the blessed man, the text says, "His delight is in the law of the Lord, and on his law he meditates day and night." He meditates. In the Hebrew, that is the word haga. In Hebrew culture, to haga means to read aloud, to almost mumble or chew the words of the text. Okay, well now look down quickly at verse 1 of chapter 2, which says, "Why do the nations rage and the peoples plot in vain?" The Hebrew word translated as plot there is once again haga. So the Hebrew reader would have noticed, they would have heard this and taken note of that contrast. The blessed person is meditating and chewing on the word of God. The person who is headed for judgment is meditating, chewing, and stewing on his or her resentment towards the authority of God embedded in the person and work of Messiah. Putting that together, the message would be that if you chew on the word of God, it will lead you towards glad submission to Messiah. But if you chew and stew on your resentment toward the word of God, it will lead you toward judgment and destruction. Therefore, choose what you chew on very carefully. So, blessed is the man who does not turn to the left or to the right. Blessed is the man who meditates and chews on Torah. Blessed is the man who does that not as a discipline, but as a delight. The text says, His delight is in the law of the Lord. And of course, at the end of the day, that is what God is after. He's not after begrudging obedience. He is after happy, trusting, glad obedience. And that's what he's been after since day one. The plan has not changed. God will fill the universe with human beings made in his image who love, trust, and delight in the law of the Lord. That will happen. It's happening right now. The future heaven and earth are being populated right now with those who delight in God's word. That's what the gospel does. At the end of the Apostle Paul's letter to the Romans, he says, "Now to him who is able to strengthen you according to my gospel and the preaching of Jesus Christ, according to the revelation of the mystery that was kept secret for long ages but has now been disclosed, and through the prophetic writings has been made known to all nations according to the command of the eternal God to bring about the obedience of faith. To the only wise God be glory forevermore through Jesus Christ. Amen." That's Romans 16, 25 to 27. The point of the gospel, Paul says in this closing benediction in Romans, is to rescue and rehabilitate human beings such that they are capable again of offering and manifesting the obedience of faith. The gospel makes us delight again and trust again in the word of our Creator. That's what it does, because the plan hasn't changed. God will release the blessings of heaven through human obedience. So this universe needs people who trust and obey God from the heart. That is the person who is blessed and no other. The psalmist says about this person in verse 3, "He is like a tree planted by streams of water that yields its fruit in its season, and its leaf does not wither. In all that he does, he prospers." The original temptation from the original tempter suggested that if human beings wanted to truly flourish, they would need to go outside the parameters that had been established for them in God's word. Adam and Eve believed that lie. They went outside and found themselves withering and wandering under the curse of God. But the blessed man, the righteous man, does not wander and does not wither. He is planted in the place of blessing. In all that he does, he prospers. Verse 4 now begins to provide the contrast. In biblical wisdom, and this is generally considered a wisdom psalm, there are always two ways. There's the way that leads to life, and there's the way that leads to death. The Bible is not really all that big on third ways. There are two ways in the Bible, and you want to be on the right one. The wicked are on the wrong one, and that's what we find out in verses 4 to 6. "The wicked are not so, but are like chaff that the wind drives away. Therefore, the wicked will not stand in the judgment, nor sinners in the congregation of the righteous. For the Lord knows the way of the righteous, but the way of the wicked will perish." So in contrast to the permanence of the righteous, the wicked are impermanent. Their apparent blessings are eventually wiped off the board. This aspect of biblical wisdom is repeated regularly throughout the canon of Scripture. The wicked may prosper for a moment. In fact, let's be honest, wickedness often does lead to short-term gain. But the Bible says those gains don't last. They will be rooted up, often in this life, because blessings seized wrongly are generally lost quickly. Riches hastily gained are easily squandered. But even if they are not lost in this life, even if justice doesn't come in the here and now, it surely will at the final judgment. Jesus said that. He said, "Just as the weeds are gathered and burned with fire, so will it be at the end of the age. The Son of Man will send his angels, and they will gather out of his kingdom all causes of sin and all lawbreakers, and throw them into the fiery furnace. In that place there will be weeping and gnashing of teeth. Then the righteous will shine like the sun in the kingdom of their Father." That's Matthew 13, 40 to 43. So imagine a game of Monopoly in which some of the players are cheating. They're not collecting $200 every time they pass go. They're collecting $200 on every turn. and they're putting hotels on properties when they only own one of the three, which is against the rules. They're cheating. And for a while, it seems like they're getting away with it and getting ahead by it. But of course, they have failed to account for the fact that God is watching the game. That's what the psalm says. For the Lord knows the way of the righteous, but the way of the wicked will perish. At the end of the game, the Lord shows up and he wipes every ill-gotten gain off the board. And only what has been done in righteousness, only what has been done in faith, will pass on into eternity. And that's an encouraging word. But it's also a concerning word because none of us have walked the way of righteousness perfectly. We've all turned to the left and to the right, and none of us have desires that run directly down the center of the lane. And realizing that prepares us nicely for the hope that is offered in Psalm 2.
2: Hey, Pastor Paul, just before you get into Psalm 2, I just wanted to take a second to direct our listeners to the full-length introduction episode that you produced on the Psalms. Where would be the best place for people to find that?
3: Yeah, we made the decision not to use that for the radio program, but it is available online or through the app. So people can find that at intotheword.ca under the audio tab. Go to the Old Testament section and click on Psalms, and you should see it there.
2: Great. And I encourage people to do that because those introduction episodes just provide a ton of useful information to help people understand this unique genre in the Bible. Because Psalms are not Gospels, they're not narratives like we had in 1st and 2nd Samuel, and they're not Proverbs, they're poems and songs. And understanding that and thinking carefully about that is really helpful in terms of learning how to get the most out of them.
3: Yeah, absolutely. The Psalms are unique. And not just because they're songs, they're unique because of how they function in the Bible. Many of the Psalms were written by David out of his own life experiences as the Lord's anointed. But then, because of the promises made by God to David in 2 Samuel 7, and because the Spirit of God was speaking through David, these soul expressions came to be understood in a messianic and Christological key.
2: Yeah, unpack that for us a bit.
3: Right, well, think of Psalm 22, for example. David in that psalm is speaking about an experience of torture that goes beyond anything David experienced in his life, but that fits exactly with what Jesus experienced on the cross. And so there's a sense in which we can read Psalm 22 as a poetic expression of David's soul anguish, but we can also read it as a Holy Spirit-intended expression of Christ's agony on the cross. And that's not just my opinion. That's how the psalm is used by the New Testament writers. Psalm 22 is quoted all over the passion narratives in the New Testament. So reading the Psalms in a special way takes us in many cases inside the heart and mind of Jesus in critical moments of his life and ministry.
2: Wow, I never thought of it that way. So definitely go and check out that introduction episode for more of that. And also, as we jump back into this episode in Psalm 2, we're going to see a little bit of that dynamic as well.
3: Yeah, absolutely. Psalm 2 is one of the most explicitly messianic psalms in the entire Psalter.
2: All right, well, let's jump back in. Here we are at Psalm 2.
1: Why do the nations rage and the peoples plot in vain? The kings of the earth set themselves, and the rulers take counsel together against the Lord and against his anointed, saying, "Let us burst their bonds apart and cast away their cords from us." I love what Matthew Henry says about the psalm. He says, "As the foregoing psalm was moral and showed us our duty, so this is evangelical and shows us our Savior," closed quote. And that's the rhythm in Scripture, isn't it? We see the standard and we realize that we fall short. So we fall on our faces and admit our need of a Savior. That's the rhythm of these Psalms. You read Psalm 1 and you see the path of blessing, but you realize that you haven't walked that path perfectly. You've turned, you've strayed, you've sinned. And so you seek a Savior. And you don't have to look very far. Just one more psalm. Psalm 2 is about the Savior. It is about the Lord's anointed. In the first couple of verses, we learn that the Savior will be despised and rejected by men, particularly ruling men. We think, of course, of Herod and Pilate. And we are right to think of them because they are so implied in Acts 4:20.

substance of the type. That David prophesied concerning Christ is clearly manifest from this, that he knew his own kingdom to be merely a shadow. And in order to learn to apply to Christ whatever David in times past sang concerning himself, we must hold this principle, which we meet with everywhere in all the prophets, that he, with his posterity, was made king not so much for his own sake as to be a type of the Redeemer. We shall often have occasion to return to this afterwards, but at present I would briefly inform my readers that as David's temporal kingdom was a kind of earnest to God's ancient people of the eternal kingdom, which at length was truly established in the person of Christ, those things which David declares concerning himself are not violently or even allegorically applied to Christ, but were truly predicted concerning him. If we attentively consider the nature of the kingdom, we will perceive that it would be absurd to overlook the end or scope and to rest in the mere shadow. That the kingdom of Christ is here described by the spirit of prophecy is sufficiently attested to us by the apostles, who, seeing the ungodly conspiring against Christ, armed themselves in prayer with this doctrine, Acts 4:24. But to place our faith beyond the reach of all cavils, it is plainly made manifest from all the prophets that those things which David testified concerning his own kingdom are properly applicable to Christ, closed quote. Okay, so it's high time for us to get there, and it would be wrong and unfaithful of us not to get there. Yes, there is a sense in which this psalm applied to David. David knew himself and his house to be the locus of God's blessing in the world. In a sense, the promises made to Abraham that God would bless those who blessed Abraham and curse those who cursed Abraham, those promises now have come to reside in David and in his line of royal sons. And so most immediately, this psalm was written to celebrate that. This was David saying, you know, why would you try to fight against the purposes and promises of God? God is going to bless my house. So if you come against my house, God is going to crush you. Why not rather bless my house? Why not rather take refuge in my house? Then you can share in the blessings and benevolence that God wills to distribute through me to all the nations. That was the original sense of Psalm 2. But now, of course, in Christ, it has taken on a wider and deeper significance. We jump back into the text at verse 4. He who sits in the heavens laughs. The Lord holds them in derision. Then he will speak to them in his wrath and terrify them in his fury, saying, as for me, I have set my king on Zion, my holy hill. Herod and Pilate did their worst, but it didn't affect the will of God. It was God who set Jesus upon the cross, ultimately. We don't need to be scandalized by that statement. It's nothing more than what we read in Isaiah 53. Isaiah 53, verse 10 says, it was the will of the Lord to crush him. He has put him to grief. Isaiah 53, verse 6 says, the Lord has laid on him the iniquity of us all. That's the gospel. Jesus didn't die ultimately because Herod and Pilate were wicked men. Jesus died because it was the eternal will of God. And that isn't to say that Pilate and Herod were puppets. They were not. That isn't to say that they won't be judged. They will. But the text is clear. God is the primary actor in this story. Verse 7 goes on to say, I will tell of the decree. The Lord said to me, you are my son. Today I have begotten you. Ask of me, and I will make the nations your heritage and the ends of the earth your possession. You shall break them with a rod of iron and dash them in pieces like a potter's vessel. The speaker in verses 7 to 9 is the Son, the King, Messiah. He says that the stability of his kingdom rests upon the will of God, the fixity of God's purpose, and the relationship that exists between the Son and the Father. Those things do not change, and therefore this kingdom cannot be shaken. That was true for David. That was and is true in a greater sense for David's greater son. The psalm concludes in verses 10 to 12. Now therefore, O kings, be wise, be warned, O rulers of the earth. Serve the Lord with fear and rejoice with trembling. Kiss the Son,

0: lest he be angry and you perish in the way, for his wrath is quickly kindled. Blessed are all who take refuge in him. Tim Keller says here, to kiss his son is to rest in and live for him, close quote. I think that's well said. The son is the blessed man. He is the one who obeys God perfectly and who positions himself to mediate all of the blessings of God upon the earth. The Apostle Paul says that in 2 Corinthians 1:20. He says, for all the promises of God find their yes in him. Everything God ever said he would give to us, every possible blessing and kindness is now available for us in the person of Jesus Christ. That is why it is through him that we utter our amen to God for his glory. That's the gospel. That's our faith and our hope, Old Testament and New. Thanks be to God.
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2: 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Amen. 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We'll see you then.
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Everything we are begins with him. 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

0: will praise God's name in song and glorify him with thanksgiving. 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

worship because God is our creator. Everything we are begins with him. 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
2: The one motivating factor in the Christian's life should not be the acceptance of others, but the one motivation that ought to motivate us for every single thing we do in the Christian life, whether it's singing in the choir, whether it's bearing witness of Jesus Christ in your life, every single thing we ought to be motivated by one single thing and nothing else, and that is the grace of our loving Lord. How do you cause a person who's living in death, dead in trespasses and sins, how do you make that person alive? How do they become recreated? The scripture says, in Christ Jesus. The only way to get a man out of darkness is to get him in Christ. The only way to get him out of sin is to get him in Christ. The only way to get him out of death is to get him in Christ.
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worship because God is our creator. Everything we are begins with him. 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

Praise and Worship Sunday, reflecting on the Lord, absorbing His written words. This is Praise and Worship Sunday on Life. I'm not-

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Everything we are begins with him. 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
1: Hi, I'm Dr. John Neufeld, and you're listening to Back to the Bible, Canada's Bible Minute. Worship comes easily when life is good. Joy and gratitude float on the surface of the soul with easy expression. But one's life is not always sunshine, is it? Troubles and trials can cloud our joy. This Sunday, God's people will gather to sing and serve and pray and fellowship, but some will come with broken hearts. How's that possible? In the Old Testament, pilgrims approaching God's temple sang Psalm 126, echoing Israel's captivity and Jerusalem's destruction. Verse 5 says, "Those who sow in tears shall reap with shouts of joy." Israel experienced real tears, but also real joy. Worship doesn't rise and fall with our life circumstances. It stands on the granite promise of God's sovereign hand and gracious heart. Tears last for a moment, but joy never ends. 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